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8: 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So people can see your thing, feel your thing, love your thing. The next thing you know, it's a thing. Canva, the thing that makes anything a thing.
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0: 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One more time now, y'all. 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
2: 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So people can see your thing, feel your thing, love your thing. The next thing you know, it's a thing. Canva, the thing that makes anything a thing.
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5: 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Let's go. Slide to the left. Slide to the right. 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Crisscross. So strong. 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
7: A closer look at how Portland police handle situations linked to mental health crises, like the attack on the Mac.
8: This gentleman was sophisticated. He was intelligent. It is simply luck that we didn't have a much larger blast.
7: This is Speaking Freely. I'm Annette Newell. It's an attack that shocked the community. It happened this past weekend. A man drove a vehicle laden with explosives, including propane tanks, shattering windows right into the Multnomah Athletic Club, detonating some of the explosives and killing himself. No one else was physically hurt. This week, police identified the man killed in that incident as Bruce Valentine Whitman, a 49-year-old who lived in Portland. And it turns out that Whitman had years of contact with the Portland Police Bureau's Behavioral Health Unit.
9: Bruce Whitman was on our radar. He was referred back in 2021.
7: That's Josh Silverman. He's a sergeant in the Portland Police Behavioral Health Unit.
9: Our BHU team first engaged with Mr. Whitman in 2021 after neighbors reported alarming behavior and Mr. Whitman in possession of a firearm. A stalking order was granted, but a firearms prohibition was not granted by the judge. Between 2021 and June of 2022, we were made aware of multiple incidents, including protesting in front of the Multnomah Athletic Club and harassing of community members. BHU made multiple outreach efforts to reduce their harassment and to connect Mr. Whitman with mental health services. And although he did agree to speak with us on a few occasions, he was not receptive to our efforts to refer him to mental health services. Our team also coordinated with family members, neighbors, members of the MAC, and other parties affected by Mr. Whitman's declining mental health, with a goal of mitigating safety concerns and getting him connected to appropriate care. Although his behavior was concerning, it did not meet the legal threshold for criminal enforcement at the time. But by June of 2022, Mr. Whitman's behavior met the threshold for a peace officer hold. Our team utilized Oregon's involuntary commitment process to have him evaluated and temporarily held for mental health treatment. He was released less than 2 weeks later. That same month, BHU successfully petitioned for an extreme risk protection order, sometimes called a red flag law. It was granted for 1 year, and with family cooperation, a firearm was removed to reduce immediate risk. BHU also coordinated with the Multnomah County District Attorney's Office to explore potential legal options, although no charges were pursued at the time. In February of 2026, following a significant mental health crisis, Mr. Whitman was taken to the hospital for both physical and mental health issues. He was released a few weeks later and was connected to a county mental health team. BHU obtained another extreme risk protection order, resulting in the seizure of an additional firearm. Throughout all of these contexts, BHU tenaciously used the tools available to them under Oregon law, including outreach, coordination with partners, civil commitment processes, and court-ordered firearm restrictions. Despite these efforts, Mr. Whitman continued to struggle with significant, serious behavioral health challenges, and he did not consistently engage in ongoing treatment. This is a difficult case that underscores both the dedication of our behavioral health unit and the limitations of the current system when someone is unwilling or unable to maintain long-term engagement with services.
7: This case shows the limitations of the current local law enforcement system to prevent this kind of violence. Here, Silverman explains what the Portland Police Behavioral Unit, the BHU, does when they encounter people with serious mental illnesses that can prove dangerous to themselves and others.
9: Behavioral Health Unit, or BHU, the heart of it is really we have five officer-clinician duos who go out and respond to referrals from patrol. So basically, patrol officers, they'll interact with somebody in the community, and if it looks like that police contact was generated in part because of some sort of significant mental illness. They'll send a referral to my team. I'll triage the cases and primarily assign cases where somebody poses some sort of significant dangerousness in the community or as having frequent negative police contacts. And those teams, those officer-clinician duos, they'll go out and they have basically all the tools at their disposal of both law enforcement and a mental health clinician. And so the idea would be to do something proactive to try to prevent some sort of tragedy in the future. Really, that comes down to three buckets. It would be community-based stuff related to connecting somebody to community-based services or even things like working with their landlord to keep them from becoming homeless or connecting them to OHP or sort of community-based stuff. If somebody's decompensated so much so that they really need to go to the hospital to get stabilized, we might go through the civil commitment process. And then for some rare cases where people are committing a lot of higher level crimes, we might arrest them and then work with the district attorney's office in the aid and assist process to try to get them help while in custody. So that's a brief overview of what my team does. Again, it's five partnerships, so five officer-clinician teams that go out. That's the heart of BHU.
7: Portland Police Chief Bob Day said he was very grateful for the team effort responding to the attack on the Multnomah Athletic Club.
2: I want to start by thanking once again the numerous partners, certainly the Portland Police Bureau and the men and women that just answered the call and helped process a really difficult scene. But we were supported in that by a lot of different folks. Portland Fire and Rescue obviously were there hand in glove with us at the beginning and stood by while we continue to do the dangerous work around that. Our Metropolitan Explosive Disposal Unit, which is made up from partners from Vancouver PD, Clackamas County Sheriff's Office, Gresham PD, Port of Portland, and the Multnomah County Sheriff's Office, appreciate them. That was an incredibly long day, and Sergeant Dufresne mentioned in his 13 years leading this unit, probably the most complex scene that we've faced. We had two explosive detection canines come in from TriMet, thanks to our TriMet partners, their support, medical examiner's office, of course, ATF, the FBI evidence response team joined us in helping process the scene, and also Suburban Propane. Their expertise as we dealt with the propane tanks and so forth is much appreciated, which just really exemplifies how this has been a complete effort. We can be proud of our public safety system here in Portland, but really as a region. I mentioned and really value the sanctity of life and the loss of life and highlighting the tragedy, but also want to recognize over the last couple of days the conversations that I've had and information and awareness we've gained over the behavior of Mr. Whitman over the last several years and the significant impact that has had specifically on members of the Multnomah Athletic Club. And our hearts go out to them. We know that this has been a challenging time for them, not only this weekend, but maybe some of their interactions with Mr. Whitman ahead of that. And we're sensitive to the fact that there's a lot here for our community to take in, and specifically for those that belong to the athletic club. And so we've appreciated the partnership we've shared with them. They've been very supportive and very cooperative in working with us. But I want to highlight that these events, we know, don't happen in a vacuum and that they impact all of us in certain ways and can really challenge our sense of safety. I want to assure Portlanders that we are confident that this was an isolated incident and that you really have some of the best hard at work trying to resolve this and then also continue to provide that high level of safety for everyone.
7: Sergeant Silverman was asked to explain why Whitman was released after just a two-week hold in February. So he said this is how it works in the civil commitment process.
9: Somebody meets our threshold for a peace officer hold. That gives us the authority to detain the person and to have them transported to a hospital. From there, the decision on whether or not the person's going to stay at the hospital is up to the attending physician and whether or not they're going to issue what's called a notice of mental illness. So if they meet that threshold, that begins the county's involuntary commitment program process, ICP. And so an ICP investigator would go and interview the subject, interview the physician, interview the family members, and determine whether they think the person meets the legal threshold to go to a civil commitment hearing. And they have 5 business days to make that determination. After the 3rd business day, if they decide the person meets that threshold, they'll set a hearing. And then on the 5th business day, unless there's some weird scheduling stuff, there'll be a hearing. And there'll be a panel of mental health experts as well as a judge to determine whether or not somebody meets that threshold. It's a really high bar. So last time I looked at the stats, something like 94% of holds did not result in a civil commitment. So again, from our holds to an NMI, to an investigator deciding whether they're going to go to a hearing, to the hearing actually resulting in a civil commitment, 94% of those fall off before they reach that level.
7: And did he know how far along in that process Whitman made it?
9: You know, I don't. He had two times that he was hospitalized, and I can't tell you in each of those cases where there's various places you can divert. One is called a 14-day diversion, and there's a few other things.
7: This sergeant and others mentioned that they did everything with their team within the legal limits and protocols, but clearly this time, this man needed a more aggressive route of attention. So is there a call to adjust the laws and protocols?
9: I think what you're talking about is where the legal threshold for civil commitment is. And there's obviously been a lot of attention related to that. House Bill 2005, I think, was trying to address that. And it's tricky because you are taking people who frequently haven't committed any crimes and you're depriving them of civil liberty. You're, in many cases, locking them up. And so that bar should be really high. On the other hand, a feature of a lot of these mental illnesses is that you don't think you have a mental illness. And so to rely on voluntary engagement when a feature of the mental illness is you don't think you need help is really problematic as well. And so, yeah, the bar is really high, and there's unintended consequences to that.
7: Did the investigators find a note or anything in Whitman's home or elsewhere to give them a reason why he took this so far?
3: We executed the search warrant at the residence. The units that were involved in that were our tactical team, our CERT team, as well as Sergeant Dufresne was there with the explosives disposal unit and other investigators. And the neighbors, he lives in a unit with roommates, and they were all very cooperative. His family's been very cooperative throughout the investigation. We didn't find a note or anything like a, there was no manifesto of any kind. There was evidence that proved that he had purchased the components necessary to build the devices that were used at the scene. There's quite a bit of evidence that he went to great pains to make sure that he purchased the components for the devices at multiple different locations to prevent any of the individual locations from realizing what was about to occur. So there was some intent behind that.
7: So what exactly happens next? They say it's still an open investigation.
3: We are pretty far along in the investigation. I think we're far enough along in it to make some definitive statements about the fact that this, I think that anybody who hears all these details will recognize this was a lone actor. We still have to prove that's the case, but I think we're there. We have to also have to make sure that there was no intent to do any domestic terrorism related stuff. And I think that we're there in the journey of trying to demonstrate that this was what it clearly is, which is that he was fixated on his former employer, and in an act of suicide, he intended to destroy that building. There doesn't appear to be any intent to have done anything further than that.
7: What was the extent of the damage to the Multnomah Athletic Club, and how many explosives were recovered?
3: I can just tell you, I can paint a picture in words. There's damage to the structure above where the vehicle was. Obviously, there was a fire, and the fire goes up, so there's some fire damage from that. There's some internal sort of facial damage to the interior of where the partial detonation occurred. There were 20 propane tanks. None of those propane tanks detonated, fortunately. That's a lot of 5-pound propane tanks, right? That's a tremendous. If you visualize what 20 propane tanks look like, I don't think I could fit those in my car. He also had, we think, about 10 improvised explosive devices. I say we think about 10 because some of them did detonate, and that creates debris that sort of becomes difficult to put the puzzle back together again. And then there was an amount of something we call a binary powder. That's two different powders that get mixed together to make an explosive powder that have to be triggered by an external force.
7: Portland City Councilors clash on what's the best way to tackle the issues of violence, human trafficking, and drug crimes.
10: We have before us a difficult piece of our law, and as my colleague, our council president, shared, this is a piece of our law that has been used in terribly racist ways. It has been abused by disgruntled and often racist neighbors, and because of that, it's rarely been used in recent years. And that's a problem.
7: Portland City Council has approved an ordinance aiming to hold business owners accountable for human trafficking, drug trafficking, and other crimes that take place on or near their properties, especially those along 82nd Avenue. City Councilor Steve Novick sponsored the ordinance.
11: Of course, this legislation is not just about sex trafficking. It provides a tool that can be used in cases where there's drug trafficking or violence or other unsavory behavior in properties. And the fundamental question is, do we think that property owners have some obligation to take steps to keep their properties free of crime? And I think that they do. I know that there's some people in this council who think that property owners have an obligation to keep their properties occupied. And I suspect that most Portlanders would think that property owners have at least as much of an obligation to keep their properties free of crime as they do to keep them occupied.
7: District 3 Councilor Novick first proposed these ideas in January. It came before the council twice with a package of 6 amendments. It updates a current city code that defines any business where someone associated with a property has engaged in 3 or more nuisance activities within a 90-day time frame as a chronic nuisance property, and that means it could have to close. But some counselors say the code is rarely used now because of its history of selective and racist police enforcement.
12: I don't have that same confidence. You do.
7: Counselor Candace Avalos from District 1 expressed her opposition.
12: I want to start by thanking the survivors, the advocates, and the community members who have continued to engage on this issue. These are really difficult and deeply personal conversations, and I really appreciate everyone who's come forward to share their perspectives and their lived experiences. And I also want to be clear that I share the urgency around addressing human trafficking, exploitation, and violence in our communities, especially in East Portland. But after several committee hearings, multiple rounds of amendments, and continued discussion, I remain concerned that the heart of this ordinance is still fundamentally the same. I don't have the same confidence in the police to not disproportionately impact the communities that I represent. And at its core, this is still an enforcement-driven, place-based approach. And for me, the central question has always been, who ultimately experiences the consequences of that enforcement? Because what I continue to hear from community members, including those with the lived experience that we've been hearing from at the dais, is that policies like this can push people further into the margins, into less visible and more dangerous situations, and further away from services and support. So I appreciate the amendments that were made in response to concerns raised by council and the public, and I appreciate the efforts to clarify things like the timelines and the notice procedure, standards of proof, and language around victims versus buyers. But respectfully, those amendments do not resolve my core concern. For me, this is not primarily a drafting problem. It is a framework problem. The question is not whether the ordinance has become slightly narrower or more procedurally refined. The question is whether this model actually reduces exploitation and trafficking, or whether it risks displacing harm while increasing vulnerability for the very people that we are saying we want to protect. And I still have not heard convincing evidence that this approach meaningfully addresses that concern. In East Portland especially, we have to acknowledge that interactions with law enforcement can carry very real consequences for immigrant communities of color, undocumented workers, tenants, and vulnerable women navigating survival. That reality has to matter in how we design policy. And I also remain concerned that we continue to default toward enforcement mechanisms in response to deeply complex social and economic conditions, rather than investing more heavily in housing stability, victim services, outreach, economic support, pathways to safety that don't depend on increased contact with enforcement systems. So at the end of the day, I believe that this ordinance risks creating unintended harm while giving the appearance of action. And for those reasons, I will not be supporting it.
7: And that's District 1 Portland City Councilor Candace Avalos. Despite her no vote, the ordinance did pass 7-5. It changes the requirement to 3 reports of nuisance activities within 90 days. It also raises the threshold so police must have probable cause to believe a nuisance activity occurred, not just a, quote, unfounded report from a grumpy neighbor, as Novick put it. If business owners themselves report crimes, that will not be held against them. Meantime, when it comes to emergency preparedness ahead of the summer months, Governor Tina Kotek had a big announcement for Oregonians this week.
13: We're going to start off by signing a proclamation declaring May as Wildfire Awareness Month. What we know is prevention is key. If we start this season before it commences, if we start with fire protection, as recognized in this proclamation, we, as Oregonians, can change the course of the fire season. On average, over 70% of wildfires in Oregon are human-caused. 70%. We can do better. We have to do better. It's really important as we go into this fire season. Prevention starts with every Oregonian, at home, at work, and anyone out there enjoying our beautiful state. So I encourage every Oregonian to visit Keep Oregon Green's website and apply those prevention lessons all season long. So this is our annual wildfire briefing event here in the state of Oregon. I want to thank all of our agency leadership who joined me to brief me about the fire season challenges and how the state is prepared. And I want to list the names of the state agencies that participated so you can get a good understanding of the fully coordinated, all hands on deck, fully comprehensive approach that we take in the state of Oregon. We had representatives from the Oregon Department of Emergency Management, the Oregon State Fire Marshal, the Oregon Department of Human Services, the Oregon Department of Environmental Quality, Oregon Public Utilities Commission, the Oregon Military Department, and the Oregon Department of Forestry. Because of the comprehensive and coordinated work of the agencies that were briefing me, Oregon's 2025 season last year saw only one-fifth of the acreage that was burned in 2024, well below the 10-year average of 680,000 acres. We did a good job last year, but I want to be very direct with Oregonians. Oregon is currently facing severe drought conditions, with 9 counties already under emergency declarations. Oregon's 2025-2026 winter is tied with 1934 as the warmest on record, resulting in dangerously low snowpack. And we also have a potentially strong El Nino in the weather forecast, increasing the likelihood for warmer and drier conditions, as well as thunderstorms that often bring lightning events with very little rain. It's not one thing that brings wildfire season, it's many things. The National Oceanic and Atmospheric Administration is forecasting above normal temperatures and below average precipitation through October. The current outlook for the potential for significant wildland fires shows Oregon east of the Cascades above normal starting in June, with southwestern Oregon above normal coming online in July. All indications suggest a more challenging fire season ahead of all of us. Oregon's wildfire protection system is robust, and maintaining support for our system is vital to ensuring the safety of lives, land, and property. And I can tell Oregonians in this moment, we are ready, we are coordinated, and we are all hands on deck as we prepare for this season. The agencies who met with me said we are battle-hardened and ready to go. And that preparation is going to keep people safe as possible and protect our land. I just toured the Oregon State Fire Marshal Warehouse, and what I saw reflects the commitment our fire response agencies have made to ensure we are prepared for what's ahead. The Oregon State Fire Marshal has 3 state-of-the-art communications vehicles assigned to support wildfires and other incidents this summer. These high-tech vehicles are used by incident management teams to monitor radio activity, prepare and distribute communications plans, and dispatch communications repeaters for optimal locations. Communication is absolutely essential in fire season for the safety of our responders and for our ability to get ahead of fires when they hit the landscape. The fire marshal also has 3 logistics caches that carry specialized equipment to aid our fire personnel in protecting lives and property. They get on the road right away. Early detection of fires and aggressive initial attack are the cornerstones of effective response and protection of Oregonians and the natural resources we so cherish. I want to say that again. Early detection is absolutely key in our success. And that aggressive initial attack once we know there is fire on the landscape and getting people there as soon as we possibly can. Oregon's fire protection system is administered through 2 primary state agencies, the Oregon State Fire Marshal and the Oregon Department of Forestry. And they closely coordinate with our federal partners, our sovereign tribal nations, state and local partners, fire contractors, and landowners, both large and small. These close collaborative partnerships set the national standard. Because we all work together here in the state, we are better prepared to take on fire. And that is why we have been successful in our responses. The Department of Forestry protects 16 million acres across Oregon and is responsible for the state's complete and coordinated wildland fire protection system. Early detection systems like the multi-mission aircraft and wildfire detection camera program are critical to ensuring quick and efficient response to new fire starts. Using these systems in 2025 kept 94% of fires on state forest land at 10 acres or less. And that is a significant statistic for our state. The Department of Forestry relies on more than 700 permanent and seasonal firefighters to staff over 300 engines, operate heavy equipment, and serve on fire crews. Through call-when-needed contracts, the agency provides firefighting aviation assets to wildfires. Additionally, forestry works with the Oregon Military Department and out-of-state partners to ensure that Oregon has the resources we need in fire season. The Oregon State Fire Marshal is charged with supporting statewide community and structure protection against wildfire through partnerships with over 300 local departments. The State Fire Marshal also oversees the state's Oregon Fire Mutual Aid System, which mobilized to 8 urban wildfire conflagrations last year. To rise to the challenge of this moment, the Oregon State Fire Marshal is working diligently to prepare communities to be more resilient. Projects are underway across Oregon through Community Wildfire Risk Reduction Grant funding. The Oregon State Fire Marshal and its partners have completed more than 6,300 defensible space assessments already. These assessments are critical to give home and property owners the knowledge they need for added protection against wildfire. We are ready to respond. We are helping people prepare. But lastly, and very importantly, we have to reduce human-caused fires. We can and must do better to prevent wildfires. It'll be up to all of us to help reduce accidental fires so we can manage the coming wildfire season. So this is my ask to all Oregonians. Please help to prevent wildfire. And please be prepared. For those families, you know who you are, where you live. Ensure your family has a plan in the event of a wildfire. Be 2 weeks ready. Know the fire danger level where you are. Follow all local fire restrictions. And importantly, prepare your home's defensible space. When individuals and communities come together and are prepared, that helps the folks who are responding to the fires do their job. There is a new program for folks who, if you're doing any kind of burning in your yard, I encourage everyone to go to the new app, BeforeYouBurn.net. It's a coordinated effort by many states to actually get people to know when you are doing a burn, you know what you have to do, get your permit, and you know how to put it out. So I encourage people to check out BeforeYouBurn.net for those who are doing those on their properties. And for all of our campers out there, people who are going to enjoy the Oregon parks and forests across our great state this summer, I want to say what the Smokey Bear says. Smokey the Bear puts it this way: drown the campfire, stir the ashes, and drown it again until it's cool to the touch. And to quote our friends at Keep Oregon Green, one spark changes everything. Let's not have too many sparks this summer. Let's get ahead of this. Let's do what we can to keep Oregon green and protect our communities from wildfire. With me, I have the directors of the Department of Forestry and the Oregon State Fire Marshal, and our Adjutant General from the Oregon Military Department.
14: I'm Casey, Oregon's new state forester. We have spoken both to Chief Fennessy at the Office of Wildland Fire. That's the Consolidated Interior Agencies. We had a great meeting with him on their preparedness this year. I also met with Chief Schultz at the U.S. Forest Service. They are prepared. They are going back to a very aggressive initial attack this year, making sure that they're out there. Just our state requires aggressive initial attack, increasing their contractor base to make sure that they've got the assets available. We are prepared from a suppression perspective, as prepared as we've been. Our federal agreements are in place in the state of Oregon, and we're ready to respond alongside our federal partners. We talk very frequently with a regional director right now. They are moving to a state director. That will be more frequent, I'm sure, as that transition happens. We're probably about a year out. Our firefighters are speaking with their fire managers all the time. We are very coordinated when it comes to response daily when we're in the throes of it, at least weekly when we're getting ready and prepared. We are prepared. Firefighters were not on their cut list, as we've been told. So firefighters were exempt from the early retirement and from their cut list. So we do not anticipate reductions in services. However, we're always looking at what's out there. Every year, somebody's got some issues with hiring and or having as many engines as we had last year. So as an interagency team, we're walking through those numbers every year preseason and making sure that we're helping balance each other out.
13: We have a snow drought going on. We have potential projected weather like an El Nino that will cause more lightning strikes. We've had excessive drought here in the state and have multiple drought declarations already. So I think when you put those factors together, it is definitely a wake-up call for Oregonians to be prepared. Prevent them from happening in your yard, when you're out camping, but also be prepared in your community and help make your home and your property more resilient. There are many ways to work on that. I think that piece is really important right now. People need to be thinking ahead to protect their homes and property.
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0: Hefty Slider Bags presents the Hefty Cha-Cha Slide.

0: Shake the bag too tight. Crisscross. So strong. 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
1: Hefty.
0: Hefty slider bag. Silly with a slide. One more time now, y'all. Come on.
2: 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Welcome to Beyond the Headlines. 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
3: Thank you very much. Good day and welcome in to the 607th edition of Beyond the Headlines. A behind-the-scenes look at some of the stories making news here in the Northwest and beyond as we move through this month of May 2026 on all seven of our Connoisseur Media Portland radio stations, including FM News 101. And happy Mother's Day to all. Well, it is

0: election season. The May primary is coming up. Multnomah County is making sure every voter has a choice. Oregon's most populated county has mailed primary ballots to every single registered voter. Tim Scott with Multnomah County reminds voters that there are two ways to return your primary ballot, either at one of the 30 drop boxes throughout the area or by mail. KXL's Noah Friedman got a chance to catch up with Tim Scott from Multnomah County Elections earlier this week.
1: We mailed a little more than 580,000 ballots out to registered voters in Multnomah County last week. We use a mailing vendor to help us put together the ballots and get that huge quantity of ballots out to the voters. It actually takes two semi trucks full of ballots to get to the post office the day before they get mailed out. It's quite a thing to see.
2: Tim, is there any update on early voter turnout for Multnomah County? If you do have those numbers, and if not, when can we expect to have those numbers start to roll in before May 19th?
1: We are actually showing on our website each day's voter turnout. There's a table as well as a dashboard that shows down to the precinct level where ballots are being delivered or where ballots are coming back to us from. I don't have those numbers in front of me right now, but you can look them up on that table.
2: Awesome. One of the last things I wanted to talk to you about, kind of expanding on our conversation from last week, you mentioned how Oregon is a closed primary state. I wanted to get a little bit of a history lesson here on ranked choice voting and the fact that Multnomah County is going to be instituting that countywide for the first time. What can you tell us about the history of ranked choice voting and how it's been able to come about in Multnomah County?
1: Well, in November 2022, there were two charter amendment measures on the ballot, one in the city of Portland and one in Multnomah County, asking voters if they wanted to move to ranked choice voting. And those two measures passed in both jurisdictions. For the city of Portland, their measure said that ranked choice voting had to be initiated no later than November 2024. And so we did the first ranked choice voting election for the city of Portland that year. Multnomah County's measure gave us until November 2026 to implement ranked choice voting. And so that's what we'll be doing this November. And in both cases, the measure moved the elections from the primary to the general election using ranked choice voting. So there are no county contests or city candidate contests on the ballot this May, but you will see all those contests that will be up for election in both the city and the county this November using ranked choice voting.
2: And I know that I did a story about how the eastern part of Multnomah County is going to be getting ranked choice voting education. Just so that our listeners are aware of what ranked choice voting is, what's a little synopsis of what people can expect on the ballot?
1: Well, what they will see on the ballot is instead of a single column with candidate names listed on the left and to the right of those names, a single oval, they'll actually see a grid style ballot with still the candidate names on the left, but then there will be up to six columns, depending on how many candidates file for each contest. And each one of those columns is a rank. And so from rank 1, 2, 3, 4, 5, and 6, and voters will get to choose which candidate they would like to rank first. That's their favorite candidate. Which candidate they would like to choose as their second choice, third choice, and so on. It's really important that people understand that they only rank one candidate in each column. You don't put all your ranks in one column. Otherwise, that's an overvote. And then the way the votes are tabulated is if your candidate, say, got the lowest, if your first choice candidate didn't move forward, your second choice candidate

0: and everybody should be receiving them? And what do people in the elections office in Multnomah County have to look forward to in the next 12-plus days?
1: Yeah, if voters haven't gotten a ballot by today, May 7th, they should reach out to our office in a couple different ways if they choose. They can call our office, of course, and we can help them work through the why they didn't get a ballot and get them a replacement ballot if that's necessary. Or we also have an online service where you can request your replacement ballot yourself. And that service went live this morning as well. So voters have a couple options. They can call our office or they can use the Order Ahead replacement ballot service, which is on our website. And for about a week, you can choose to have your replacement ballot mailed to you, or you can come to our office and pick it up yourself at our will call, or you can tell us that you want to pick it up at the Voting Center Express out in downtown Gresham. Both of those locations are available for replacement ballots all the way through Election Day.
0: Tim, anything else that I didn't get the chance to ask you about? Anything you want to talk about, whether it's about ranked choice voting or anything about the ballots being issued ahead of May 19th?
1: Yeah, I think it's always good to mention that we have a ballot tracking service that's available to voters. It's a really good way to be able to know exactly what's happening with your ballot. If you sign up now and haven't voted yet, you will get alerts when we have received your ballot back to us. It's a really good way to close the loop and to know that your ballot's been counted. That service is free to voters in Multnomah County. And I would also encourage voters to don't wait until Election Day to cast your ballot. Make a plan. How are you going to return it? Are you going to use a 24-hour drop site or are you going to use the mail? And if you're going to use the mail, I would encourage people to do that sooner rather than later. And don't mail your ballot any later than 5 days before the election, which is next Thursday. We've seen some slowdowns with the USPS based on some internal changes they've made. And the best way to get your ballot postmarked by Election Day is to mail it earlier. If you're going to mail your ballot on Election Day, which is still okay, we encourage you to go into a USPS office and have them manually postmark it.
2: And there is Tim Scott with Multnomah County Elections with KXL's Noah Friedman. Huge thanks for that. No matter what county you live in, make sure you vote in Oregon's May primary election. All right, Hantavirus is front page news right now thanks to the outbreak on a cruise ship in the Atlantic. The medical director of infectious disease and outbreak response with Optum Health in Washington, Dr. Yuan Po Tu, says when people here in the Northwest hear of Hantavirus, it's usually the kind that comes from deer mice. He says people need to take caution when camping and cleaning up after rats or mice in the garage, but it is not the same deadly species from the cruise ship. I had a chance to visit with Dr. Tu on Friday.
3: So Hantavirus is actually not one virus. There are at least 53 species of Hantavirus. So this is kind of like the flu. There's influenza A, influenza B, bird flu, and other species. What we typically deal with in Washington State and the West Coast is a Hantavirus that is transmitted in deer mice, and that causes what we call Hantavirus pulmonary syndrome. And that is not contagious from person to person. It's transmitted from mice directly to people, usually when they're camping or cleaning up rat droppings or mouse droppings in a cabin, and they become infected by accident. What you're hearing in the news now is this Andes version. So this is a different species of Hantavirus that we typically see in the United States. And this apparently can be transmitted from person to person.
2: That's a big difference. How potent or infectious is it? I understand it takes some close quarters to transfer, but what do we know so far about how easily it can be transferred?
3: Yeah, so you're absolutely correct. We are not dealing with the next pandemic virus. This is not a coronavirus. This is not a flu virus. This is a virus that can be transmitted from one person to another. This is the only Hantavirus that can be transmitted from person to person, but it requires really intimate contact.

0: close contact. So, for instance, the husband and wife in a cabin of a cruise ship, and they're basically together all the time, they became infected.
1: Right. Okay, so this Andes version that has taken hold, we've seen more cases pop up globally. Is there a chance that it could spread around the world, and at what rate, in your opinion?
0: So the Andes version originates in the Andes, southern Argentina. There have been two outbreaks that have been fairly well studied. One was in 2018 and 2019, and that caused an infection in about 34 people, of which about one-third of them passed away and lasted about 4 months. The current one is associated with a cruise ship, obviously started at the end of April, beginning of May. And now what has happened is that several passengers have become ill and have been transported by airplane to Johannesburg and other countries. And they have become ill associated with a cruise ship, but have landed in other countries.
1: Is it 40% fatal? It can be pretty bad pretty fast. Is that the case?
0: So depending on the strain of hantavirus, the mortality or the number of people who die from infection can be as high as 1 in 3. But depending on other strains, if you get another strain, the mortality rate may not be that high.
1: How long does this take to run its course, not only for symptoms, but also how long is it infectious?
0: So first of all, it's infectious from rodents, mice, to people. Most of the hantavirus that we see in the Pacific Northwest, Washington, Oregon, California, is not transmittable from person to person. It's transmitted from field mice to people, usually when they're camping or cleaning up rodent droppings. That's the first things. As far as the Andes version, which we're hearing about in the cruise ship, it does have the ability to transmit from person to person, but it requires a lot of close contact. It is nowhere near as infectious as influenza or the flu or COVID. There are at least 53 species of hantaviruses that have been identified, and there's probably more. But the good news is there's only one version that has been identified, the Andes version, that can spread from people to people. All the other ones are what we call zoonotic, dead-end host spillover events. That is, we're getting it from rats and mice, and we're getting it from their droppings or feces and becoming infected. And then once the person is infected, it doesn't seem to transmit it to other humans. So we're called dead-end hosts.
1: Understood. Before I let you go, so just some advice for us, especially here in the Northwest, people are probably a little freaked out, whether they find some mice in their garage or some rodents out camping or something like that. How do we handle this?
0: So if it's in your own home, you want to do a couple of things. One is that you want to wear PPE. And we all know what PPE is now, and that is N95 respirators, goggles, gloves, disposable gloves, and covering. And then you want to spray down the area before you sweep it up. And this is with a dilute bleach solution to kill the virus and also to keep the dust down, and then sweep it up and then dispose of it. And then when you're done, you want to take your PPE off and dispose of that, and then obviously shower or clean up. That's the safest way to deal with it. Once again, the transmission of hantavirus that we typically see in the Pacific Northwest is from rodent droppings to people and not from person to person.
1: Anything you haven't said about this particular issue, both regional and the Andes version, Dr. Tu?
0: I think that this is going to run its course. The good news about hantavirus is that we know what hantaviruses are. They have been identified in the 1950s, and then the first major outbreak in the 1990s, and we have diagnostic testing for them. We know what to expect and what to look for. This is not a brand new virus, and we know how to treat it. We know how to prevent it, and we know that it's not anywhere near as transmissible from person to person as coronavirus or even the flu.
1: Dr. Tu, so well said. Thank you so much for your time. We do appreciate it.
0: Thank you. Have a great day.
1: Important news there about hantavirus from Dr. Yuan Po Tu with Optum Health in Washington. They're medical director of infectious disease and outbreak response. You're listening to the 607th edition of Beyond the Headlines. I'm your host, Brett Recamp. The Oregon Department of Forestry says our warm, dry winter and spring may be causing real harm to the state's trees. KXL's John Eric Smith spoke with Jim Gershbach with the Oregon Department of Forestry this week.
2: As people, we can move into the shade and get out of the heat more easily. Trees have to endure the heat. But equally important is the lack of water. And that's really what stresses the trees. Heat can be a problem in its own right. But the timing of these early spring days that are unusually hot, that are also dry. I was looking at our April, which was kind of average in terms of total rainfall, about 3 inches of rain, maybe slightly below. But it was 20 days without rain in April, which meant that toward the latter half of the month, the trees were really going a long time between, you know, refreshing soil soaking kinds of rain. So you want to look at, is the rain falling evenly throughout the month, which is kind of a traditional pattern, or are we seeing that the rain falls in a big downpour and then nothing for a week or two, which can be what's stressful? Because in the spring, that's when a lot of our trees are really putting on a lot of growth. There's more daylight. The trees are photosynthesizing. They want to grow. And if there's not enough water to support that growth, they can become stunted. You can actually see it in the tree rings, that a really dry year can reduce the amount of growth. And that's often because they're not able to grow in those dry springs and summers. So that's kind of the culprit here, is not only do we have these high temperatures, but the rain is becoming more erratic with longer and longer periods of dry spells. So what can you do about that? Well, if you're in the city and you have an urban tree in your yard or a street tree, reducing competition from grass is one of the best things you can do. Two reasons. One, if you remove grass from around the tree, maybe in a 2 to 3 foot circle around the tree, that grass will not then be competing for whatever rain does fall. And grass has got a very fine, almost like a sponge, that can soak up the water before the tree roots can ever get to it. So when you take that grass away, you are giving a chance for that water to soak down into the roots. The other thing is you avoid lawnmowers coming and cutting the bark by trying to get too close to the tree trunk. So removing grass is one of the first things that urban forest home landowners can do. The second thing is you may have to supplemental water your trees. Most Portlanders have been used to just letting rainfall take care of it. And we're now in sort of a new era where especially our non-native trees that are from summer rainfall areas are getting very stressed by these dry springs and dry summers. You know, if it goes a week or longer and the temperatures are high, you probably need to think about getting trees, say, 10 years or younger, should probably still be watered. And that's a soaking. You want to let it soak in slowly. So root control bags, water bags, or just five gallon buckets slowly poured onto the root zone is what you're looking for. If you're a landowner in the countryside is not really in a position to generally water their trees individually, but some of the things they can do is to look for trees that come from, say, drier feedlot zones. So if you're reforesting an area, you might want to look at a zone further south where maybe the trees are a little more adapted to the dry conditions. So it might be the same species of trees, but from a little drier area. And then obviously controlling weeds in the country side is an important area. You want to reduce stand density. If you have too many trees per acre, you might want to thin those out a little bit so that the remaining soil moisture can be divided among a smaller number of trees. And that will increase those surviving trees. The remaining trees will be able to weather those droughts a lot easier. Another thing that anyone in the countryside or in the city is, you know, when soil is compacted because it's been driven over by your pickup truck or your RV or anything heavy that you put on the ground, that soil then makes it a lot harder for rain to soak in. And so you don't want to be parking vehicles underneath trees, or actually anywhere in the root zone of trees, because even if it does rain, it can take quite a long time for that, especially in our clay soils here in the greater Portland, Northwest Oregon. Those soils can become very difficult for rain to soak in, so it doesn't reach down into the roots. So avoiding soil compaction is another good thing. And lastly, don't fertilize if it's in a dry period. If a tree is drought stressed, the last thing you want to do is kind of force it to start growing when it doesn't have enough moisture. So that can actually cause, make things worse. So when people see the tree kind of stressed and they think, oh, well, I'll green it up with some fertilizer, that's probably the last thing you want to do in the middle of a drought, unless you're going to water it really well and consistently.
3: Okay, great. So we got our list of our do's and don'ts here. One of the things I found really interesting in your press release was comparing this spring to 11 years ago, and then also the comparison to the winter of 34. I'm wondering if you can just kind of remind us what we were going through 11 years ago, and then tell us, because none of us were here.
2: Well, interestingly, I was looking at the monthly averages for the month of April, and in 2011, and also this year, we had just about the same amount of rain, which is about 3 inches. The problem with the amount, it's not the amount of rain, that's a little below average for April, but this is coming on the fact that we had 20 of those days in April were dry days. So there might have been 3 inches of rain, but it was falling on only 10 days out of the, and they were mostly grouped close together. So the trees went through long periods with very dry, very warm temperatures. And 2011 was also a little bit drier. What's significant is you look back over the rainfall totals, for example, we had 6 inches of rain in April in 2022 and 2023, and then we had barely 2 inches in 2024, and then less than 2 inches in April of 2025. So those last two springs before this were very dry. So this is cumulative, that these trees have been facing dry Aprils more often than not. So, yes, we kind of recover in a couple of years, and then it goes back to being dry. And it used to be that the dry years, the dry April, the dry springs were kind of the exception. And you had fairly good amounts of rainfall. You go back. But this century, we've seen April months being consistently, on average, more dry months. There was a big spell, like I said, under 4 inches for most of this last decade, with a couple of exceptions, 2014, 2017, 2018 were pretty good rain years, 2022 and 2023. And all the rest of them were under under 4 inches, and usually quite a bit less than that. So trees have been, drought stress can be cumulative. One good rainy year does not necessarily make up for the trees experiencing year after year of drought. And the other thing, too, is it can take a while. If it's been a dry spring, even if you do get rain, especially on compacted soils, it can take a while for that to really soak down into the ground. And if you have lawn cover right up to the tree, the grass might get most of that moisture before it's soaked down far enough for the tree roots to really take advantage of it. So, if you go back to the 1930s, which we tied for our warmest April back in 1934, that was the so-called Dust Bowl years, when we had, if you think back to the 1930s, the Tillamook burn occurred in the 1930s, the exceptionally dry decade. And that was lent itself to a lot of forest fires, a lot of problems then, but that was followed by decades that were very warm, that were very mild and very wet, the 1940s, the 1950s, the 1960s. So that's kind of where a lot of people in Oregon grew up, in those years when we had adequate moisture and fairly mild temperatures. And really, since you've gotten into this century, that has been much warmer and much relatively drier, or at least longer periods of dry. And for example, the 2010s, the average temperatures were 169 days above 90 degrees. So that was more than any other decade prior. We had temperatures that were over 90 degrees. And when it's that hot, trees are losing water through their pores. And so the amount of water they need goes up. So it's, even if there's the same amount of rainfall, if the temperature is increased, then the trees will need more water just to get through that period.
1: All right. That was Jim Gerschbach with the Oregon Department of Forestry talking with KXL's John Eric Smith. Finally, I always like to find stories about generations and their habits. 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Rick, good morning.
4: Hey, good morning.
1: We're not unveiling ages here for us personally, just so we know, but we do have another report on generations in home sales, and it looks like the more senior individuals are buying and selling houses these days around the Portland metro area. So what kind of numbers are you seeing?
4: Yeah, it's a pretty noticeable shift right now. According to the National Association of Realtors, baby boomers are now the largest group of both buyers and sellers. Now here in Portland, Vancouver, you know, Hillsboro, Salem areas, right? Roughly to 40-45% of homeowners over 60 are either downsizing or planning to. So they're not just active in the market, they're actually driving a significant portion of the activity.
1: Okay, so why do you think many of our parents and grandparents, or us, right, are taking the lead in this home buy and sell game?
4: It really comes down to timing and position, right? This group bought homes decades ago. They benefited from long-term appreciation. Like, we've had massive appreciation over the past 10 years, right? At the same time, kids have moved out. Maintenance becomes less appealing, right? So we're seeing downsizing, relocation, and a shift towards simpler living.
1: Equity is power. You mentioned if you bought a house and it's gone way up and you've paid it off. Can you explain how owning your home just outright gives you cash-like power during a purchase?
4: I mean, it really does, right? When someone owns their own home outright, or at least close to it, they can sell and walk away with a huge amount of cash, right? That allows them to make all cash offers or remove financing contingencies or close super fast. Like, in a competitive market, a cash offer is often more attractive than even a higher dollar figure but financed offer. So they're effectively operating with cash buyer leverage built over years of ownership. They're just taking that equity and moving it on.
1: Right. We spoke about this when we saw this story, you and I. In your experience, do you see more people downsizing compared to upgrading, if this is the case with more boomers buying and selling?
4: Yeah, for sure. Right now, downsizing is clearly the dominant trend. Common moves we're seeing is, you know, two stories to single level living, larger homes to smaller ones, or just moving out to the suburbs, right? Financially, many people are reducing their monthly expenses or eliminating a mortgage altogether. There are still some move up buyers, but right now the bigger trend is definitely downsizing.
1: That's really good stuff. All right, Rick, thanks again for being with us.
4: Yeah, thanks.
1: You have been listening to Beyond the Headlines, a behind the scenes look at some of this week's stories. 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

I've never met Sam Beam, but his onstage presence is one of a man who has a good sense of humor about himself and about other things. And his quirkiness is also something that stands out. The name of his new album is called Hen's Teeth. He called it Hen's Teeth because hen's teeth don't exist. He said he felt like this record is a gift that shouldn't exist, but it does. It is a gift indeed. This is a song off of Hen's Teeth. It's called In Your Ocean, Iron and Wine on King Sunday Brunch.

So when I'm in a mood, and I mean by that when I'm at home by myself and I'm in just in deep in whatever's going on, whether I'm sewing, whether I'm cleaning, whether I'm cooking, you know, just totally focused on stuff, I like to play Ray LaMontagne. And I will play his music all day long. In particular, I will go between his albums Trouble, God Willing and the Crick Don't Rise, and Gossip in the Grain. And I play them over and over and over and over again, which is a good thing that nobody's around when I do it, which is why I do it when nobody's around. And so I bring you to this, Ray LaMontagne's You Are the Best Thing, Gossip in the Grain. I'm telling you, when you get in the mood, just put the CD on, let it go. It's Kink.

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And like I said, all the details on the stages and the grand prize and all that good stuff at our website, kink.fm. 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

0: There's a very good chance that you're going to be hitting her up for cash one day soon.
1: So I'd be sucking up today if I were you. 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

If the mother in your life would enjoy things like birding walks, live raptor presentation, and wildflower hikes, then Mother's Day Birding and Wildflower Festival at Silver Falls State Park is the place to be today. Let her sleep in. That's my piece of advice for you. Let her sleep in because this event goes from 10 to 4, so you got plenty of time to get there. And there's lots of stuff to do, as well as a bunch of kids' activities. There's also a native plant sale. So that is taking place. Silver Falls State Park Mother's Day Birding and Wildflower Festival wraps up today. And I think it's going to be a pretty nice day to do so. Snow Patrol on King Sunday Brunch.

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This past week, we gave away tickets to Weezer. And tomorrow, you'll see an opportunity to win tickets to go see Lord Huron playing at Hayden Homes. The posts go up every Monday, so make sure you're following us. 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

We had a fun show in the PNC Live studio at Kink on Thursday with the band Easy Honey coming from South Carolina. It was the second time playing in Portland, as a matter of fact. Fun band, and it was so great to host them. We've got another show coming up in a week, next Sunday. I'm really looking forward to this. The band is called Buffalo Traffic Jam. They've got a sold-out show at the Aladdin Theater that night. And they are making some time to come into the studio next Sunday at noon. If you'd like to join us, go to our website, kink.fm. You can sign up to win tickets. I think that's going to be a nice, fun, full show as well. This was recorded a few years back downstairs. It's Kink Sunday Brunch, Collective Souls.

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We get to listen to a lot of great music in our music meetings. And when I heard this song, I was immediately drawn in. First of all, I love Sam Fender's voice. It's fantastic. And then you add Olivia Dean to it. Well, forget it. I'm hooked. The song was originally on Sam Fender's album that he released a little less than a year ago, June 20th, 2025. This is a remix. He includes Olivia Dean on this song. The song is called Rain Me In. Sam Fender with Olivia Dean. It's on King Sunday Brunch.

I surprised my friend last night when we were talking about different outdoor venues. She hasn't been to Hayden Homes in a while, and I was telling her about all the changes there. We talked about Edgefield, and then, of course, she asked me if I had ever been to the Gorge before to see a show, and I haven't. And every time I tell people that, they are shocked because I love to go to concerts. And so I am kind of surprised myself that I haven't been to the Gorge. If you haven't been to the Gorge, or if you have and you just want to go back, keep in mind I'm giving away tickets to the Dave Matthews Band in the Gorge on September 4th. Yes, it is Labor Dave weekend. I'll be giving away tickets to that a little bit later on this morning. So if you have not been before, well, you might just have an excuse and a reason to go sometime this year. Fleetwood Mac, King Sunday Brunch.

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If you were downstairs in the PNC Live studio at Kink in 2014 and got a chance to see Hozier live, you know what a presence he has on stage. But it's not just a small stage. Even on much larger stages, the Moda Center, if you will, his songs, his music, his feeling comes through. It's unmistakable. He has a way of drawing you in, small or large stage. This is Hozier, Whole Lot of Love on Kink Sunday Brunch.

When it comes to music award shows, I'm less interested in who wins than I am in who's performing. And for the American Music Awards that's taking place on Memorial Day, that is, by the way, Monday, May 25th, there are some great performances happening. Hootie and the Blowfish, by the way, will be one of them. But you can also see performances by 21 Pilots, Somber, which I am really looking forward to, and this next gentleman, Teddy Swims. Hopefully, he'll be performing this new song. Here it is. It's called Mr. Know-It-All. Teddy Swims with new music on King Sunday Brunch.

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Well, now seems like an awfully great time to remind you that I've got Dave Matthews Band's ticket. I think I put too many S's in that sentence. Dave Matthews Band tickets to give away a little bit later on this morning. Of course, he'll be in the Gorge Labor Day weekend, as he always is. He might even have a residence there. Who knows? But if you want to win those tickets, be listening for those. This is King Sunday Brunch.

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UFOs are in the news again, but hey, are they ever not in the news? So you don't need any other reason to go to McMinnville's UFO Festival. It is happening Thursday through Saturday, and it's got everything you would want in a UFO festival. Street fair, live music, a landing party, not quite sure what that means, a podcast recording, and an alien costume ball. Now, I'm not sure if it's only for aliens that can go to the costume ball or if you dress up as aliens to go to the costume bar. You'll have to figure that one out on yourself. But it's at McMinniman's Hotel in Oregon. Of course, that's in McMinnville. And it is always a fun time and great for people watching as well. Thursday through Saturday, you've been warned. I've heard it's the world's largest UFO festival. You'll have to check it out for yourself. These are the Eagles. It's King Sunday Brunch.

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Also, a big happy Mother's Day to all who mother in this world. I hope you're spending the day the way that brings you the most joy. I did not get to sleep in today, obviously. That happened yesterday. But I am spending the day in a way that brings me joy. I'll be heading down to Corvallis after work to see my sons. They are taking me out for pizza, of course. And I'm taking them grocery shopping. Then I'll watch my youngest son play soccer. For my mom, I am having oatmeal and syrup delivered. Now, hear me out. I know that sounds unusual, but when I was talking to her earlier this week, she mentioned that she had forgot to add those two things to her shopping list when my sister was home and picked up groceries for her. So since none of us live in town, I decided to have those

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September 4th falls on a Friday, so if you happen to win these tickets, you could go ahead and buy tickets maybe for Saturday and Sunday and make it a full Dave Matthews Band weekend. That's a thought. But let's get things going and at least get you a pair of tickets to the show. I've got tickets to September 4th, that's that Friday night, Dave Matthews Band in the Gorge to give away. One pair of tickets, so be the 10th caller, 503-733-KINK, 503-733-5465. 10th caller gets tickets to go see Dave Matthews Band. What you do with the rest of your weekend is entirely up to you. 10th caller, 503-733-5465. It's King Sunday Brunch.

0: Well, congrats to Sonia in Beaverton. She got those tickets to go see the Dave Matthews Band. She's got a fun weekend ready to plan.
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If you fancy yourself a trivia buff, then I would suggest all week long tuning in to Mitch in the mornings at 7:15 and at 8:30. He's got some great prizes to give away. You've got to know your stuff, though. You got to be up on trivia because he's asked sometimes some tricky questions. Maybe they're just tricky to me. But at 7:15, he's got tickets to see Of Monsters and Men, and then 8:30, Empire of the Sun. 10 chances in all to win some great concert tickets all week long right here on KINK.

I have a confession to make. This is Peggy from 101.9 Kink. When we first heard this Nick song in our music meeting a few weeks back, I think I gave it a 6 out of 10. I was not impressed at all. And then I don't know why I changed my mind, but on the second hearing of this song, I liked it a lot more. I think I gave it a 7.5. Every time I hear it, I like it a little more, and I'm really looking forward to hearing it live. Beck is going to be at the Keller Auditorium September 19th. This is one of many songs I'm looking forward to hearing. This is his new song called Ride Lonesome. It's Beck on Kink Sunday Brunch.

If you've been entering our Kinkapalooza contest, make sure you answer the phone if it rings around 7 a.m. because it could be Mitch. He's going to be announcing the first winner of our Kinkapalooza contest, where you get to choose which stage you want. Six to choose from in all. And then, of course, that great grand prize, NoahCon in Seattle, where you get to fly with our partner Seaport Airlines and stay overnight and enjoy a great show in Seattle. But Kinkapalooza, Mitch has the first winner tomorrow morning at 7 a.m. So, like I said, this is, you know, the time where you should always answer any phone number that you don't recognize, for sure. Get more details on Kinkapalooza at kink.fm.

I hope to see you downstairs in the PNC Live studio at Kink next Sunday, because that's when Buffalo Traffic Jam will be on stage. 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So it's going to be a nice big crowd, lots of people wanting to see them if they didn't snag those tickets from the Aladdin. Buffalo Traffic Jam. 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It's kink.fm.

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am Gustav. Happiest of Mother's Day to all the mothers out there. I was driving back from OSU in Corvallis the other day. I dropped by the Peoria Road Farm Market out in the middle of, like, who knows where. But I found some really nice Mother's Day things. It's 101.9 Kink. Here's Tame Impala.

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He is Somber. He's performing at the American Music Awards in just a few weeks. And here's Back to Friends on 101.9 KINK.

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So big thank you to you guys for dropping by to check out the band Easy Honey at the PNC Live Studios at Kink a few days ago. Your chance to see a show in a smaller room, meet the band afterwards. So we have a big one coming up, Buffalo Traffic Jam on the 17th before their sold-out show at the Aladdin. Still some room to get in, so RSVP to join us right now at kink.fm. And you'll hear Buffalo Traffic Jam coming up right after this one from Jane's Addiction on 101.9 Kink.

Van, it's 101.9 Kink. Earlier this hour, I was talking about how I was visiting OSU in Corvallis the other day. So my son, who's on summer break, he wanted to hang out with his stepbrother, who is a freshman at OSU. So they were both talking about how Canvas was down. You know, that whole online tool like every college in the country uses. So there was not a whole lot of studying going on, but I'm pretty sure Canvas is back up by now. So still time to cram for those finals, if you will. Sorry. It's 101.9 Kink.

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Oh my gosh, how great was this next guy on SNL last night? 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He's Noah Kahan. 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

Kink, there's a fun event happening at Silver Falls State Park today, a birding and wildflower festival that goes until right around 4 o'clock this afternoon. 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

Dominic Fike and something different from him, Baby Doll on 101.9 Kink. 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

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So this next musician, he's always fun to check out live, especially with that microphone stand that just doesn't seem to fall down no matter how much he pushes it around. He's performing at the American Music Awards. That's coming up in like just a few weeks' time here. 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

So the Rolling Stones have a new album in the works. It's called Foreign Tongues. And since it's 2026, Rolling Stones have, you know, collaborated with other musicians on this, including Robert Smith of The Cure. Wow. That's interesting. It's Max McNown on Kink.

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at the bottom of

Same as it ever was. So I was accused of working blue in our latest Instagram reel and snacking in cars with DJs. 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And also the snack that we attempt to sample on our Insta. 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

So have you been watching Your Friends and Neighbors on Apple TV? Season 2 started not long ago. This is such a great show. John Hamm, Amanda Peet, rich people behaving badly. Although the last episode was really poignant and just amazingly well done. A little bit more serious and dark for the show, but honestly, one of my favorites. So yeah, check it out. Your Friends and Neighbors on Apple TV. 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

Something different from Modest Mouse, their latest one, Picking Dragons Pockets on 101.9 Kink. And Isaac Brock of the band recently said that he doesn't dwell on things much. He doesn't grieve much. He's not even sure he's a person. And he feels like he should have more feelings than he does. But then he'll start singing about certain things and realize that, yes, he does have some humanity after all. It's 101.9 Kink.

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happiest of Mother's Days to all the moms out there. I was driving back from Oregon State in Corvallis the other day, dropped by the Peoria Road Farm Market out in the middle of who knows where, but I found some really nice Mother's Day things. A potted peony, some local Marion Berry jam. It's an hour of commercial-free kink. I am Gustav with Tame Impala.

0: I think it was Johnson and Sales who first came up with the commercial-free hour. Though, of course, he doesn't work here anymore.
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It's 101.9 Kink. So the girlfriend of Anthony Kiedis from Red Hot Chili Peppers, Eileen Kelly, she's addressed the elephant in the room, if you will. She's 33 years younger than Anthony. She says it's either alarming or impressive, depending on who you ask. And people have also mistaken Anthony for her dad. But she says that they're both really happy, and she's glad to be with someone that has, you know, their life figured out, essentially. Also, here's the thing. To Anthony's credit, he acts at least half his age. So, I mean, there's that anyway. It's 101.9 Kink.

Wishing a very happy birthday today to Bono from U2, and they've put out a few surprise EPs for us lately. They're still at work on that next full-length U2 album, which should sound more guitar-driven. That's cool. It's 101.9 Kink.

Okay, it's official. There is a documentary about Oasis being released, even though they said it would never happen. And Liam and Noel Gallagher interviewed together for the first time in like 25 years, no less. This documentary about Oasis in theaters September 11th, and then on Disney Plus later on this year. It's an hour of commercial-free kink.

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